Rainer Kosmaul conducting the Berlin Baroque Soloists in that performance of Bach's Brandenburg Concerto No. 5 in D major.

Empire Brass performing some Maurice Ravel to start off your 10 o'clock hour tonight. That's Pavane for a Dead Princess in G minor. This is the Classical Service of Northwest Public Broadcasting. Here to keep you company with concert music aplenty, I'm Jed Greenhalgh, delighted to be spending this Tuesday night with you. Welcome! A piano concerto from the great Ludwig van Beethoven will join you now. Piano Concerto No. 4 in G major, to be specific. This is Claudio Abbado conducting the Berlin Philharmonic with Maurizio Pollini on piano.

Claudio Abbado conducting the Berlin Philharmonic, joined by soloist Maurizio Pollini at the piano. That's Beethoven's fourth piano concerto in G major. And now you'll be joined by the Baroque stylings of Telemann. Paris Quartet No. 10 in B minor here. Barthold Kauken on flute, Sigswald Kauken on violin Kauken on bass viola da gamba, and Gustav Leinhardt on harpsichord.

Barthold Siegswald and Violin Kauken on flute, violin, and bass viola da gamba, respectively, and Gustav Lionheart on harpsichord, performing some Telemann for you tonight. That's Paris Quartet No. 10 in B minor.

Austrian chamber strings music from Franz Schubert there. An excerpt from his string quintet, the third movement, Andante in C major. That was a performance by the Takash Quartet. This is the classical service of NWPB. Thanks so much for tuning in. Welcome to the final hour of the day. I'm Jed Greenhalgh, consistently thrilled to be spending this evening time with you tonight. Up now is a violin concerto from Carl Goldmark. A performance here by the Los Angeles Philharmonic Orchestra with Joshua Bell on solo violin, conducted by Esa-Pekka Salonen.

The Violin Concerto in A Minor by Carl Goldmark. Esa Pekka Salonen conducting the Los Angeles Philharmonic Orchestra. You heard Joshua Bell playing the solo violin part. And now another strings concerto, this one a bit deeper in its resonance. Camille Saint-Saëns' Cello Concerto No. 2 in D Minor. This is Christoph Eschenbach conducting the NDR Symphony Orchestra with Stephen Isserlis on solo cello.

0: A harp concerto by François Boildu. Antonio d'Almeida conducted the Monte Carlo National Opera Orchestra and harpist Catherine Michel.
1: Camille Saint-Saëns knew theater. Think Samson and Delilah. He also knew pictorial music. Think Carnival of the Animals. No surprise, then, that the producers of The Assassination of the Duc de Guise asked the 73-year-old composer to write the music for their 1908 silent film, based on actual events of the 16th century. It runs 17 minutes, long for its day, and it plays out in nine tableaux. Saint-Saëns' original score, the very first of its kind for a motion picture, effectively accents the melodrama. Yet because of the approach of winter, he departed Paris before the premiere.

0: That was a keyboard concerto number 5 by Bach. Murray Praya was the conductor and the soloist with the Academy of St. Martin in the Fields. I'm Kevin O'Connor. We're at yourclassical.org.
1: The landscape in 21st century classical music can be a difficult field to navigate for both creators and patrons of the music, but still the discipline persists. The precarious nature of this field makes organizations like Bang on a Can precious for the living culture of concert music.

co-founded in New York by living composers David Lang, Julia Wolf, and Michael Gordon in 1987, Bang on a Can is an organization devoted to creating an international community for new and experimental music. Bang on a Can programs regular events to date and is known for its lengthy, quote, marathon concerts, which have run up to 12 hours long.

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1: 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In just a few minutes on Morning Edition, you'll hear about the 26 players who will represent the United States during the World Cup. A look at the highlights and surprises for the tournament, which begins next month.
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3: Good morning, I'm Steve Inskeep. The Scripps National Spelling Bee is underway, and some spellers have a coach, Scott Reamer, America's only full-time spelling coach. 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
0: 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Every World Cup has featured a new soccer ball designed by Adidas that draws reactions from fans and players, everything from disdain to admiration. A University of Puget Sound physics professor has studied each soccer ball's aerodynamics since 2010. From news partner KNKX, reporter Freddie Monares reports on how these changes can affect the game and what's different about this year's ball.
6: Sports physicist John Goff is at the University of Puget Sound soccer field in Tacoma. He's a visiting professor there, and he's rummaging through a trash bag filled with FIFA World Cup soccer balls.
7: Let's see, we've got Aurela, that was in Qatar from 2022. Uh-huh. And this is the current one, the Trionda.
6: Goff has studied how soccer balls move when they're kicked since the 2010 World Cup. He says that ball's surface was too smooth, making its movement unpredictable and hard for goalkeepers to track. Like with this point scored against Denmark by Japan.
8: What a strike from Kazuki Honda. That's probably the best free kick we've seen in the FIFA World Cup of 2010.
6: Goff says there wasn't that much spin or rotation on that kick. That, combined with the ball's smoothness, caused it to lose speed more than you'd expect.
7: And it dropped a little bit on the goalkeeper and who missed it.
6: During those games, players openly criticized the ball's design, including U.S. men's backup keeper Marcus Hahnemann. He retired from the Seattle Sounders in 2014.
9: That one was maybe one of the worst balls that I ever played with.
6: Players can kick a soccer ball in a particular way that makes it curve left or right in mid-flight. And when they try to do that,
9: sometimes it would go the opposite direction. It just defies physics.
6: The 2010 World Cup ball is perhaps the most universally panned, but there have been others people didn't love, such as the one used during the 2002 games that players said was too light. All this raises the question, why change the ball each World Cup? Why not just stick to one that works? Mike Waitola is the executive editor at Soccer America, an online publication that covers all things soccer, and he has a theory.
10: I think they basically want to ramp up the conversation about the ball because they're trying to sell it.
6: This year's official World Cup match ball goes for $170 on Adidas' website. That being said, Waitola can think of at least one big positive improvement to the World Cup ball that changed the game. That was during the 1986 matches. Adidas switched from leather to a synthetic material that didn't get heavy from absorbing water.
10: I think that was the kind of technology that did make a difference and, of course, made it safer since this is a sport where people, you know, head the ball.
6: Hahnemann, the retired keeper, says he does think Adidas is trying to make the game better.
9: I don't know if they do, but that's their idea, right? And, you know, they're trying to keep advancing the game.
6: Officials with Adidas say they changed the ball in part because as soccer evolves, they think the equipment should too. Solène Stormen helped design the ball for Adidas. She says it's also an important symbol for each tournament.
11: And for us, it's also important that every World Cup gets also seen in that way and that everyone carries an own individual story and an own individual signature to it.
6: Back at the soccer field in Tacoma, physics professor John Goff invited a few University of Puget Sound soccer players to test out this year's World Cup ball.
7: Yeah, that had a good little bit of backspin to help it.
6: Goff doesn't think this year's ball is going to be the fiasco the 2010 ball was. He says its surface is rougher than its predecessors, which could cause some minor drag.
7: My colleagues and I are very interested to see if this ball travels a little less far than the balls have in the past.
6: But generally, he says, it's a good, stable ball. In Tacoma, I'm Freddy Monares.
0: 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It's 6:50. After a weekend of diplomatic whiplash, uncertainty remains about where President Trump's negotiations to end with the war in Iran stand. You'll hear more about this in 15 minutes on Morning Edition.
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0: Good morning. President Trump alternates between saying the war in Iran is almost over and that it's about to get worse. This has happened at least six times. What do Iranian negotiators make of the whiplash? It's Morning Edition from NPR News. Just enough South Carolina Republicans did not go along with plans to change election maps in the middle of an election. I'm Steve Inskeep.
1: Jeremy Martinez, the leader of the state Senate, had constitutional concerns. And satellite images show a convent in Lebanon.

0: is no longer there. Villagers say Israel's military bulldozed it. Israel says the convent is still standing by sharing a picture of a different building. It's Wednesday, May 27th. On this day in 1968, the Supreme Court upheld a man's conviction for destroying a draft card. News is next.
1: Live from NPR News in Washington, I'm Corva Coleman. President Trump is scheduled to hold a cabinet meeting next hour. It was supposed to be at the Camp David presidential retreat, but Trump moved it to the White House, citing bad weather. It's not clear if he'll focus on negotiations with Iran to end the war. Trump has backed away from his weekend statement, saying a deal with Iran was essentially reached. In Gaza, the violence of war has collided with one of Islam's holiest holidays. Less than 2 weeks after Israel killed Hamas's top military wing commander, Israel has killed his successor. NPR's Anas Baba reports from Gaza City.
2: NPR observed three missiles leaving an apartment on one of Gaza's busiest streets Tuesday night. There was no warning. The strike killed Mohammed Aouda, who had only recently taken command of Hamas's armed wing. Gaza health officials say his wife, two sons, and daughter were also killed. Their funeral was held on the Muslim holiday Eid al-Adha. Just days ago, thousands gathered to bury his predecessor, Izzeddin al-Haddad. Israel describes these men as the architects of the October 7 attack in 2023. Even during one of the holiest moments of the year of the Muslims, the war does not pause. For now, the cycle of succession and the cycle of death continues. Anas Baba, NPR News, Gaza City.
1: In the U.S., Texas Attorney General Ken Paxton has defeated incumbent U.S. Senator John Cornyn in the state's runoff primary election. President Trump endorsed Paxton, a longtime Republican loyalist, last week. Brandon Rottinghouse is a professor of political science at the University of Houston.
3: This is really the end of the Bush era of the Republican model. Cornyn symbolized the traditional Texas GOP that had come to power in the early 1990s and had been so successful for decades. That business-oriented, institutional conservative that has a pragmatic streak was effectively defeated last night by Ken Paxton, but also as a proxy by Donald Trump.
1: He spoke to NPR's Morning Edition. Stocks opened higher this morning, extending a tech rally from yesterday. NPR's Scott Horsley reports the Dow Jones Industrials are up nearly 200 points.
4: Both the S&P 500 index and the NASDAQ closed at record highs on Tuesday, while the Dow backtracked only slightly from its own record set last week. Tech stocks tied to artificial intelligence continue to drive the rally. Memory chip maker Micron Technology saw its market value top $1 trillion this week. The company's stock price has more than tripled this year. Crude oil prices continue to soften on hopes of a deal to end the stalemate in the Strait of Hormuz. The U.S. benchmark is now below $90 a barrel. Retail gasoline prices are still elevated, though, averaging just under $4.50 a gallon. A report from the Conference Board shows high gas prices are weighing on consumer confidence. Scott Horsley, NPR News, Washington.
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5: This is Northwest Public Broadcasting News. I'm Connor Henriksen. Recovery operations for the nine people still missing after a chemical tank ruptured in Longview, Washington, will resume today. Cowlitz Fire and Rescue Chief Scott Goldstein said crews are working to stabilize the tank and reinforce its structure before making their way further into Nippon Paper Mill. Here's Goldstein speaking at a press conference last night.
6: We had folks in firefighting gear make entry, and then we had folks in hazmat suits make entry and did checks into areas that were dangerous, extremely dangerous. So as I say, there's no belief of rescues that still need to be made.
5: Tens of thousands of hazardous white liquor spilled out of the paper mill Tuesday morning. One person has died, several others are injured. Officials say there is no ongoing threat to the public, but ask that people stay clear from dikes and ditches, from Prudential Boulevard to Washington Way, as it may be contaminated. The cause of the rupture is still under investigation. Are younger generations rejecting wine? Students and industry professionals spoke at an event hosted by Walla Walla Community College's winemaking program. They say the picture is more complicated. NWPB's Eric Bengel reports.
7: Millennials and Gen Zers have become a kind of scapegoat for the wine industry. They drink less wine than baby boomers did, and the wine industry is seeing a downturn right now. One takeaway from a recent panel discussion at the college: Martin Fujishin, the wine program's director, put it this way.
8: Going back as far as we can remember, people have always said, oh, well, it's this next generation that's the problem. And really, you know, the issue, as we saw today, is not necessarily a question of desire to be, you know, the next generation of wine drinkers. It's a question of, you know, financial ability.
7: The panel talk was the first in a four-part series on wine industry topics. The college is presenting them with the nonprofit Walla Walla Valley Wine Alliance. In Walla Walla, I'm Eric Bengel.
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5: Good morning, it's 7:07. 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The FBI alleged in federal court that an American journalist who worked for Chinese state media illegally acted as an agent for the Chinese government, but they stopped short of charging him as a spy. You'll hear about that in 15 minutes on Morning Edition. Across the Northwest, highs mainly in the 70s to lower 80s. But the Tri-Cities might get a little bit warmer, reaching the mid-80s. East of the Cascades, partly to mostly cloudy in the morning, clearing up through the day. In western Washington, not that complicated. Expect just mostly sunny skies.

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1: It's 7:19. You're listening to Northwest Public Broadcasting. South Carolina lawmakers have rejected President Trump's call for redistricting to help the GOP hold on to the U.S. House in the midterms. You'll hear more about this in 15 minutes on Morning Edition. Well, across the Northwest, we've got highs today, mainly in the 70s to lower 80s. If you're in the Tri-Cities, though, you might hit the mid-80s. East of the Cascades, partly to mostly cloudy this morning, clearing up throughout the day. Western Washington's just going to have mostly sunny skies. 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

Well, across the Northwest, our weather isn't going to be, well, nearly that crazy. You can expect highs today in the 70s to lower 80s. The Tri-Cities will likely be just a little bit warmer than that, reaching the mid-80s. And expect partly to mostly sunny skies today. East of the Cascades, you might have to wait a bit for the skies to clear up.

0: Scott Simon honors our relationship with beloved pets in a new book named after his late mom's cat, Ulysses S. Cat. 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
2: Good morning, I'm Steve Inskeep. 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He lost on this word, themele, an ancient Greek altar. 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
5: You're listening to Northwest Public Broadcasting. Every World Cup has featured a new soccer ball designed by Adidas that draws reactions from fans and players, everything from disdain to admiration. A University of Puget Sound physics professor has studied each soccer ball's aerodynamics since 2010. From news partner KNKX, reporter Freddy Monares reports on how these changes can affect the game and what's different about this year's ball.
6: Sports physicist John Goff is at the University of Puget Sound soccer field in Tacoma. He's a visiting professor there, and he's rummaging through a trash bag filled with FIFA World Cup soccer balls.
7: Let's see, we've got Aurela, that was in Qatar from 2022. Uh-huh. And this is the current one, the Trionda.
6: Goff has studied how soccer balls move when they're kicked since the 2010 World Cup. He says that ball's surface was too smooth, making its movement unpredictable and hard for goalkeepers to track. Like with this point scored against Denmark by Japan.
8: What a strike from Kazuki Honda. That's probably the best free kick we've seen in the FIFA World Cup of 2010.
6: Goff says there wasn't that much spin or rotation on that kick. That, combined with the ball's smoothness, caused it to lose speed more than you'd expect.
7: And it dropped a little bit on the goalkeeper and who missed it.
6: During those games, players openly criticized the ball's design, including U.S. men's backup keeper Marcus Hahnemann. He retired from the Seattle Sounders in 2014.
9: That one was maybe one of the worst balls that I ever played with.
6: Players can kick a soccer ball in a particular way that makes it curve left or right in mid-flight. And when they tried to do that,
9: sometimes it would go the opposite direction. It just defies physics.
6: The 2010 World Cup ball is perhaps the most universally panned, but there have been others people didn't love, such as the one used during the 2002 games that players said was too light. All this raises the question, why change the ball each World Cup? Why not just stick to one that works? Mike Waitola is the executive editor at Soccer America, an online publication that covers all things soccer, and he has a theory.
10: I think they basically want to ramp up the conversation about the ball because they're trying to sell it.
6: This year's official World Cup match ball goes for $170 on Adidas' website. That being said, Waitola can think of at least one big positive improvement to the World Cup ball that changed the game. That was during the 1986 matches. Adidas switched from leather to a synthetic material that didn't get heavy from absorbing water.
10: I think that was the kind of technology that did make a difference and, of course, made it safer since this is a sport where people, you know, head the ball.
6: Hahnemann, the retired keeper, says he does think Adidas is trying to make the game better.
9: I don't know if they do, but that's their idea, right? And, you know, they're trying to keep advancing the game.
6: Officials with Adidas say they changed the ball in part because as soccer evolves, they think the equipment should too. Solène Stormen helped design the ball for Adidas. She says it's also an important symbol for each tournament.
11: And for us, it's also important that every World Cup gets also seen in that way and that everyone carries an own individual story and an own individual signature to it.
6: Back at the soccer field in Tacoma, physics professor John Goff invited a few University of Puget Sound soccer players to test out this year's World Cup ball.
7: Yeah, that had a good little bit of backspin to help it.
6: Goff doesn't think this year's ball is going to be the fiasco the 2010 ball was. He says its surface is rougher than its predecessors, which could cause some minor drag.
7: My colleagues and I are very interested to see if this ball travels a little less far than the balls have in the past.
6: But generally, he says, it's a good, stable ball. In Tacoma, I'm Freddie Monades.
12: 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Well, across the Northwest, we've got highs mainly in the 70s to lower 80s. The Tri-Cities will reach the mid-80s. And you can expect mostly sunny skies, especially once some of these morning clouds burn off. Coming up in 10 minutes on the news service, Fresh Air begins. 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

two songs of joy, love, and the dance, as written by two notable Italians who worked as composers, as instrumentalists, as dancers and choreographers, dancing masters, two contemporaries working in the latter stages of the Renaissance in Italy. We began there with vocalist, founder, and leader of the New World Renaissance band, Owen Fife, A Lieta Vita by Giovanni Gastoldi, then a Cascarda, a dance by Fabrizio Caruso, recorded by the Broadside Band, directed by Jeremy Barlow, a taste of the Italian Renaissance, its more positive, joyful, and dance-like elements here. At the top of the 9 o'clock hour, a wonderful way for us to get reacquainted, reunited, here on a Wednesday morning, the 27th day of May. Late in the springtime here in the Northwest and at NWPB Classical, online at nwpb.org. Hi there. Greetings. Good morning to you. I'm Steve Reeder, your host now for these next 4 hours. Later in this hour, one of the Swedish rhapsodies by Hugo Alfvén. We'll build next hour around the piano trio of Maurice Ravel. And as our centerpiece in the 11 o'clock segment this morning, we'll revisit one of the true glories of the 19th century in music, the Third or Rhenish Symphony by Robert Schumann, coming your way in the 11 o'clock hour. But right now, let's continue with the good times, shall we? Music here by Franz Liszt, in the form of his Hungarian Rhapsody No. 6, the one subtitled Carnival at Pest, the Leipzig Gewandhaus Orchestra under Kurt Masur's direction.

0: Carnival at Pest by Franz Liszt, officially known as his Hungarian Rhapsody No. 6, presented there in its orchestrated form, the Leipzig Gewandhaus Orchestra, under Kurt Mazur's direction. Here at NWPB Classical and streaming at nwpb.org, a harp concerto by a German contemporary of Mozart, yet to come in this hour, along with, yes, one of the Swedish rhapsodies of Hugo Alfvén. 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
1: Hi there, it's Bill McLaughlin of Exploring Music, and I want to thank my old friend Tim Page for recommending a set of recordings by Arthur Schnabel of the Beethoven Piano Sonatas. Schnabel was the first person ever to record all 32 sonatas, and that's what we're going to be doing all week long, listening to Schnabel play Beethoven. As Tim Page says, it's great to fall in love again.
0: All sorts of nicknames await you this evening. Three of the most famous of the Beethoven sonatas, as Bill samples the Appassionata, the Tempest, and the Waldstein. All of that tonight in the 7 o'clock hour, Beethoven for the Piano. Exploring Music heard every Monday through Friday in the 7 o'clock hour here on the Classical Service of Northwest Public Broadcasting. Ivo Pogorelich seats himself at the piano now for this music by Frédéric Chopin, his third scherzo.

0: Ivo Pogorelich, a former medalist at the International Chopin competition in Warsaw, playing music by the namesake composer Frédéric Chopin himself, the poet of the piano. The third of his four scherzi for the instrument, at scherzo number 3 in C-sharp minor. Music by Frédéric Chopin. For your Wednesday, yes, we're back at it again this week on this 27th day of May, navigating from mid-morning through midday at midweek together here at NWPB Classical. A very good morning to you. Exactly 9:30 now. Music by basically a contemporary of Mozart coming next, followed by a rhapsody from Sweden, and next hour by one of the classics, standard rep of its kind, the Piano Trio by Maurice Ravel. You'll hear that next hour.
1: Bagels are on a roll out west. 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
0: Marketplace, the evening report, now heard every Monday through Friday at 6:30 p.m., right in front of Exploring Music with Bill McLaughlin, here on the Classical Service of NWPB.
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0: Let's turn now to a German composer, an older contemporary of Mozart, and the best known of his compositions to survive down to the present day, a concerto for harp by this composer-performer who was, in fact, a trained professional bassoonist, not a harpist. Nonetheless, this harp concerto in C major by Ernst Eichner, here with Annie Chalon as the soloist, and Marcel Courreau as the conductor of Musica Antiqua Chamber Orchestra.

0: with Annie Chalon as the featured soloist and with Marcel Courreau as the conductor of Antiqua Musica Chamber Orchestra, the Harp Concerto in C Major by Ernst Eichner, the German bassoonist and composer and older contemporary of Mozart, who, like Mozart, sadly died far too young. Mozart lived only to the age of 35, Eichner only to the age of 37. But as the late great conductor Sir George Scholte liked to say, all genius is perfect in its own time. Hope you enjoyed that selection by Eichner, his best-known surviving work, that Harp Concerto, this morning, part of a wide array of musical offerings we have in store for you on a Wednesday, coming to you from the Dawn and Marianna Madison Digital Music Library here at Northwest Public Broadcasting.
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0: 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Shortly before accepting the position of chair of the music department at Uppsala University in Sweden, right at the beginning of the 20th century, a post he would hold for a full three decades, our next composer, Hugo Alfvén, wrote this pre-tribute, you might say, the second of his three Swedish rhapsodies for orchestra, the one commonly known as the Uppsala Rhapsody, here with the Stockholm Philharmonic, as conducted by Nema Järvi.

Cristina Ortiz at the piano, performing music by her countryman, Heitor Villa-Lobos. From 1932, his waltz titled Valsadador. And now we back up to the year 1909 and a Brazilian of an earlier generation, Ernesto Nazareth. His Odeon, designated by the composer as a Brazilian tango.

You've just heard a kind of concert mini-suite drawn from and adapted from Richard Attencell's original motion picture score for the British production The Black Rose, a movie released back in 1950 and set in medieval times. Ramon Gamba, they're conducting the BBC Philharmonic for you on the Classical Music Service of Northwest Public Broadcasting, where our friend Edmund Stone brings you the score twice every weekend. You can hear and enjoy that cinematic fare with Edmund Stone's insightful comments and interviews on occasion every Saturday afternoon at 5 and every Sunday afternoon at 1. It's The Score. It's hosted by Edmund Stone, and it's right here on this station, the Classical Music Service of Northwest Public Broadcasting. In the hour just ahead, our noon hour together, early dance music by the young Beethoven, plus a sonata by a Scottish-German composer. There's a fairly rare combination. And a popular American concert piece. We'll share with you Ferdi Groffé's Mississippi Suite in the noon hour on a Wednesday, coming up here on the Classical Music Service of NWPB.

A work from the very end of the 20th century, courtesy of our double bass player and composer, Edgar Meyer, his Kitsuzi. There's a fun little piece to play for a string trio, in that case a string trio comprised of three very good friends and frequent recital and recording studio partners. Edgar Meyer, the composer on double bass, with Seattle area native Mark O'Connor on violin and cellist Yo-Yo Ma. Edgar Meyer's Skitsuzi, a work that dates from 1996, 1203, on a Wednesday here at NWPB Classical. The young Beethoven now making his first real attempt at writing a substantive dance piece. He would eventually only produce one full-length ballet score, but you might think of this as a kind of proto-ballet by the young composer, still in his late teens at the time, still living in his hometown of Bonn in Germany, and writing for carnival season, his Musik zu einem Ritterballett, his music for a knightly or courtly ballet.

0: The Nikolaus Esterházy Sinfonia with Béla Drahos conducting, playing for you music by the young, the teenaged Beethoven, written for the carnival season in his hometown of Bonn. His music for a nightly or courtly ballet. The young Beethoven here today on NWPB Classical. And there we had a Hungarian ensemble. Later in this hour, a Hungarian composer-arranger making use of Russian material. NWPB Classical, the classical service of Northwest Public Broadcasting, found online at nwpb.org by means of our free downloadable app inside your smartphone and smart speaker as well. 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Right now, 12:18 on a Wednesday afternoon. 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Tickets and more information can be found at heritage.edu/bounty.
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0: Press A to Play, produced right here at NWPB. Co-produced by and co-hosted by three of our resident gamers, Angeli and Devin and Connor. 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If you can't listen then, well, we rebroadcast it for you every Saturday evening at 6, right here on this station, the Classical Service. Well, it's not every day that we can introduce you to music by a Scottish-German composer, but we have one for you right here, right now, Georg Muffat, a German Baroque figure of Scottish ancestry on his father's side. His Sonata No. 3 in A Major, here with Ensemble 415, the period instrument group, led here from the solo violin by its founder, the Swiss artist Chiara Banchini.

0: Chiara Bonchini, the featured solo violinist there, the founder and leader of her period instrument group, Ensemble 415, with that Sonata No. 3 in A by the Scottish-German composer Georg Moffat. Suzanne Bona brings you Sunday Baroque twice every weekend on the station. 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On the classical service of Northwest Public Broadcasting. Still to come in this hour, a set of Russian folk tunes adapted for the recital hall and one of the popular pictorial suites by Ferde Grofe. 12:29 on a Wednesday. Thank you so much for joining us today. 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
0: 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Thank you. Kind of a sweet spring day all around our region. Sunshine throughout the Northwest as this afternoon progresses. East of the Cascades, high temperatures generally in the upper 70s to mid 80s. In western Washington, you can expect highs in the upper 60s to mid 70s to go along with the blue skies. Well, we come now to this New Yorker, Ferde Grofe. In a way, he became sort of the American version of Ottorino Respighi, specializing in pictorial and narrative suites for orchestra. By unofficial count, Grofe wrote 14 of them, including a Hawaii suite, a Hollywood suite, a San Francisco suite, a Kentucky Derby suite, a Niagara Falls suite, and of course the two best known, the Grand Canyon, and the one you're about to hear, the Mississippi, composed and introduced in 1926. There are four sections here. Father of the Waters, depicting the birth of the Mississippi River in the streams of Minnesota and the lands of the Chippewa Nation. Then Huckleberry Finn, inspired by the title character in Mark Twain's novel. Old Creole Days, suggestive of spirituals. And finally, Mardi Gras, a depiction of Fat Tuesday in New Orleans. Mississippi Suite by Ferde Grofe, given this performance by the Eastman Rochester Orchestra under Howard Hanson's direction.

0: a depiction of Mardi Gras, completing that Mississippi suite, produced in 1926 by Ferdi Groffet, and first recorded by him as composer-conductor the following year in New Jersey, a church in New Jersey, as a matter of fact, 1927, the year of its very first recording. This recording, made about three decades after that by the Eastman Rochester Orchestra under Howard Hanson's direction. Classic American repertoire there, Ferdi Groffet's Mississippi Suite, for a spring day here in the Northwest and at Northwest Public Broadcasting. I'm Steve Reeder. 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It also comes from Realtor Mary Morgan, supporter of the CWU Symphony Orchestra and of the Alumni Celebration Concert, honoring Dr. Nicholas Kawili's 20th year as director of orchestras. The concert is Sunday, June 7th at 4 in the CWU McIntyre Music Building. 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
1: Hi there, it's Bill McLaughlin of Exploring Music, and I want to thank my old friend Tim Page for recommending a set of recordings by Arthur Schnabel of the Beethoven Piano Sonatas. Schnabel was the first person ever to record all 32 sonatas, and that's what we're going to be doing all week long, listening to Schnabel play Beethoven. As Tim Page says, it's great to fall in love again.
0: More great Beethoven for the piano tonight, and with nicknames to boot, as Bill and Arthur Schnabel delve into the composer's Appassionata, Tempest, and Waldstein sonatas. It's all Beethoven once again, for the piano and for you. Exploring Music tonight at 7, right after Marketplace, the evening report on NWPB Classical. Now, the Hungarian composer and arranger Mihai Haidu, here making use of Russian original source material to craft this medley, or mélange, if you will, a medley of Russian folk tunes by Haidu, here with the Swiss ensemble I Salonisti.

0: Washington State paper mill where a chemical tank ruptured. It's likely to be one of the deadliest U.S. workplace accidents in years. The presumed death toll is at 11. Authorities say there's no hope of finding more survivors. Democrats are feeling just a little more optimistic about their chances of flipping the Senate after last night's Republican runoff in Texas. Republican State Attorney General Ken Paxton will face Democrat James Tallarico. Democrats haven't won a statewide race in Texas since 1994, but Paxton has a controversial track record, as Blaze Ganey from the Texas Newsroom explains.
1: He was indicted on securities fraud charges, although he didn't have to admit guilt to those. He also survived an impeachment vote in 2023 that centered around using his power as attorney general to help a real estate investor. And then there's the divorce from Republican State Senator Angela Paxton, which, according to court documents, was due to allegations of his infidelity. He's made a name for himself as AG by really politicizing the position, often using his power to go after Democrats and alleged undocumented immigrants.
0: Blaze Ganey from the Texas Newsroom reporting. The head of the American Federation of Teachers, Randy Weingarten, is calling for an end to student-facing AI in elementary schools. NPR's Corey Turner reports.
2: In a speech at the National Press Club, Weingarten laid out a 10-point plan to help schools navigate what she called a crossroads. The points include no screens or online tech for kids from pre-K through second grade, no student-facing AI across the elementary school grades, and a total ban on social companion chatbots for students until at least age 16. Weingarten also called for the creation of an independent research group to study the effects of AI, screens, and technology on students, and for what she called a tech tax on big tech companies to, quote, pay their fair share for the adverse and disruptive consequences of AI. Corey Turner, NPR News.
0: President Trump is supporting prediction market companies in their fight with state gambling regulators. As NPR's Bobby Allen reports, Trump's family has come under increased scrutiny over its ties to the industry.
3: Trump wrote in a Truth Social post that companies like Kalshi and Polymarket will thrive under his leadership. He wrote, quote, "We are setting the rules of the road that are the gold standard for the states," before disparaging the governors of several states that have tried to rein in the companies. Trump in his second term has embraced the prediction market industry, where people bet billions of dollars a week on sports, elections, news events, and federal policy. The administration has rolled back regulations and sued states that have attempted to apply gambling laws to the sites. Trump's son, Donald Trump Jr., is an advisor to Kalshi and Polymarket, and his venture capital firm, 1789 Capital, is a major Polymarket investor. Bobby Allen, NPR News.
0: U.S. stocks inch to more records today. 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
5: I'm Marino Probert, and this is news on Northwest Public Broadcasting. Washington State University researchers say hantavirus is more common in the Northwest than they thought. Professor Pilar Fernandez says she and a colleague captured nearly 200 rodents in the Palouse over a three-night period in 2023. About 10% tested positive for a strain of the virus, and nearly a third of them had it in the past.
6: To what extent this means is actually a risk to humans, we don't know yet. But to have a third of the mice that we collected to have shown evidence of infection when cases, human cases, are still so rare, I think it's still very surprising.
5: Fernandez says the strain of hantavirus carried by Northwest rodents, such as deer mice, is different than the one that recently sickened cruise ship passengers. She says none of the known hantavirus strains spread easily to humans, but she says people should still take precautions while around mice, voles, and other animals that typically carry hantavirus. Walla Walla Community College's winemaking program is presenting quarterly discussions on wine-related topics. One topic of conversation: how millennials and Gen Zers are drinking less than baby boomers. Right now, the wine industry is experiencing a downturn. Rebecca Sievers is a tasting room associate at Amavi Cellars. She says younger people don't deserve the criticism.
7: What's happening right now is the older generation, they're also not buying as much. So the

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1: I'm Marino Probert, and this is Northwest Public Broadcasting. Every World Cup has featured a new soccer ball designed by Adidas that draws reactions from fans and players. Everything from disdain to admiration. A University of Puget Sound physics professor has studied each soccer ball's aerodynamics since 2010. KNKX reporter Freddy Monares reports on how these changes can affect the game and what's different about this year's ball.
2: Sports physicist John Goff is at the University of Puget Sound soccer field in Tacoma. He's a visiting professor there, and he's rummaging through a trash bag filled with FIFA World Cup soccer balls.
3: Let's see, we've got Aurela that was in Qatar from 2022. Uh-huh. And this is the current one, the Trionda.
2: Goff has studied how soccer balls move when they're kicked since the 2010 World Cup. He says that ball's surface was too smooth, making its movement unpredictable and hard for goalkeepers to track. Like with this point scored against Denmark by Japan.
4: What a strike from Kazuki Honda. That's probably the best free kick we've seen in the FIFA World Cup of 2010.
2: Goff says there wasn't that much spin or rotation on that kick. That, combined with the ball's smoothness, caused it to lose speed more than you'd expect.
5: And it dropped a little bit on the goalkeeper and who missed it.
2: During those games, players openly criticized the ball's design, including U.S. men's backup keeper Marcus Hahnemann. He retired from the Seattle Sounders in 2014.
6: That one was maybe one of the worst balls that I ever played with.
2: Players can kick a soccer ball in a particular way that makes it curve left or right in mid-flight. And when they tried to do that,
6: sometimes it would go the opposite direction. It just defies physics.
2: The 2010 World Cup ball is perhaps the most universally panned, but there have been others people didn't love, such as the one used during the 2002 games that players said was too light. All this raises the question, why change the ball each World Cup? Why not just stick to one that works? Mike Waitola is the executive editor at Soccer America, an online publication that covers all things soccer, and he has a theory.
7: I think they basically want to ramp up the conversation about the ball because they're trying to sell it.
2: This year's official World Cup match ball goes for $170 on Adidas' website. That being said, Waitola can think of at least one big positive improvement to the World Cup ball that changed the game. That was during the 1986 matches. Adidas switched from leather to a synthetic material that didn't get heavy from absorbing water.
7: I think that was the kind of technology that did make a difference and, of course, made it safer since this is a sport where people, you know, head the ball.
2: Hahnemann, the retired keeper, says he does think Adidas is trying to make the game better.
6: I don't know if they do, but that's their idea, right? And, you know, they're trying to keep advancing the game.
2: Officials with Adidas say they changed the ball in part because as soccer evolves, they think the equipment should too. Solène Stormen helped design the ball for Adidas. She says it's also an important symbol for each tournament.
8: And for us, it's also important that every World Cup gets also seen in that way and that everyone carries an own individual story and an own individual signature to it.
2: Back at the soccer field in Tacoma, physics professor John Goff invited a few University of Puget Sound soccer players to test out this year's World Cup ball.
5: Yeah, that had a good little bit of backspin to help it.
2: Goff doesn't think this year's ball is going to be the fiasco the 2010 ball was. He says its surface is rougher than its predecessors, which could cause some minor drag.
5: My colleagues and I are very interested to see if this ball travels a little less far than the balls have in the past.
2: But generally, he says, it's a good, stable ball. In Tacoma, I'm Freddy Monares.
1: 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I'm Marino Probert. 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
9: think the Iranians are looking at President Trump and saying, look, if we can wait Donald Trump out, we're on to the next president, and all we need to do is be able to hold on to enough of our nuclear capability in that interim that we can then figure out what to do with it next.
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0: From NPR News, this is All Things Considered. I'm Juana Summers.
11: And I'm Scott Detrow. That Jetsons future of robot butlers doing all of our household chores may be coming sooner rather than later, but in order to get there, you may need to strap a camera to your head and record yourself washing dishes or folding laundry or taking out the trash. The idea is that all these videos will help train the AI robots. Wired writer Reese Rogers recently spent a week collecting this so-called egocentric data, which data companies are paying not exactly top dollar for. We called him to talk about his experience. Hi, Reese.
12: Hey, thank you so much for having me on today.
11: Let me just start with the why of this. Like, what is the point of all of these videos of people, I don't know, chopping onions or cleaning their sink or washing dishes?
12: Many people in Silicon Valley see robots as the next big frontier where breakthroughs are capable. And video data can really help robots understand the world, how it works, how they can move. And so many companies are paying users like myself and other people around the world to film themselves doing tasks at home and recording them so robots can learn from these thousands of videos and hopefully one day get better and actually be able to help out around the house.
11: And I want to talk about your experience doing this, but first help us draw the connection a little bit more about what happens after you upload a video of you washing dishes. Like, what are companies doing with this information?
12: So if I record a video of myself, say it's 1 minute, the camera is strapped to my forehead. It's recording both of my hands specifically because it's how robots are interacting with the world. It can show them what works and what doesn't work. So I send this one video off to a company. Maybe they're paying $20 an hour for uploaded videos. So I would only get maybe a dollar or two from that upload. And then the companies collate thousands of these videos and put hand tracking algorithms on there and look for patterns and package this data in very clean ways and then sell this data to a larger robotic company or maybe an AI company working on their models. And then by bolstering the amount of data behind the robots, it's often able to improve their ability at specific movements, like doing the chores.
11: How did it make you feel to do all of these chores and record yourself? Like, did this feel like a fulfilling job?
12: At the end of the week, I was the one feeling like the robot. I have a feeling, honestly, a little bored.
11: Yeah.
12: Recording all these repetitive tasks. There was one I was tying my shoes probably 20 times, tying it on, tying it off, tying it on, tying it off. I would not say this felt like a fulfilling job, but I do see this as the future of gig work. And oftentimes gig work is not fun or enjoyable. This might be another big type of gig work that people are not necessarily choosing to do because they're passionate about it. No, but because they have to. There's a line in the piece where we say, training a robot tonight to cook so you can put food on the table tomorrow. And it's a bleak sentence, but I think it really captures the spirit of what many, many workers might be living over the next few years.
11: Did anybody ever come across you when you had a camera strapped to your head doing any of these chores? Did you have any like awkward conversations with your neighbors as you were taking the trash out?
12: No, but I scurried out the back door as fast as I could and threw that trash away and scurried back inside because I'm not going to lie, I was embarrassed. At the end of the day, training a robot to do these chores, if it can do the chores, it can do so much more than that. So it kind of dawned on me that I really am kind of, in my small part, was training a robot to replace not only maybe a house cleaner, but also someone just walking around the street in the future.
11: Reese Rogers, Wired service writer. Thank you so much.
12: Thank you.
0: When you think about the industries driving the climate crisis, your local art museum probably doesn't spring to mind. To be fair, they aren't at the top of the list, but keeping a museum's temperature and humidity constant, rain or shine, all year long takes a massive amount of energy, and it's expensive. But as Maine Public Radio's Molly Enking reports, some museums are starting to make energy efficiency a priority.
13: In the basement of Maine's Portland Museum of Art is Head of Sustainability Mike Brown. This is where the museum's air is heated, cooled, humidified, or dehumidified, depending on the day. On the hour, really.
14: The reality of it is we only have about an hour and a half of ideal temperatures each year. So the rest of the time, we're conditioning that air. So it is a very energy-intensive process.
13: That high energy use is why, when nearly 200 nations created the 2015 Paris Climate Agreement, museum leaders came together to discuss how they could be part of the solution, too. The result? The BISO Green Protocol, official recommendations for curbing museums' overall footprint, including energy usage. It's been over a decade, but so far, worldwide adoption has been slow. But that's because
15: the fear when changing guidelines like that is damage to art.
13: Aaron Damon is head of collections at the Portland Museum of Art. It's been among the first museums in the U.S. to adopt the green standards. Until BISO, the gold standard for conservation were these really strict, what they call pristine indoor conditions. 70 degrees Fahrenheit with a fluctuation of only 2 degrees allowed up or down, and around 50% relative humidity. It was thought that that was best for the art, Damon says.
15: So as museum professionals, you're counting a lot on those conservation guidelines, and you certainly don't want to disrupt those if those are industry standard.
13: The BISO Green Protocol recommends widening those guardrails, 40 to 60% relative humidity, and 60 to 77 degrees Fahrenheit. But those changes are happening slowly, so you're not swinging from spring to summer in one day, but maybe over the course of a few months. Still, by implementing the more relaxed temperature standards, the Portland Museum of Art says they saw a whopping 30% reduction in energy costs last year. Savings like these are a big reason why museums are looking to switch to the BISO standard. And how did Portland's collection fare? No discernible damage. It turns out there's actually a lot of evidence that museum collections don't need such rigid temperature controls.
16: Actually, the scientific evidence that we've had for updating climate control parameters has been around for more than 25 years.
13: Caitlin Southwick is founder of a nonprofit that promotes sustainability in museums.
16: Museums have been kind of thinking about this since the early 2000s. But, you know, it was one of those points that it was like, if it ain't broke, don't fix it.
13: It kind of makes sense. These historical objects or paintings have weathered a lot over the centuries they've been in existence, says the Smithsonian's Amber Kerr. She notes that if you follow these new guardrails in your home, you'd feel pretty comfortable and your stuff would be fine too.
17: You know, your furniture is not exploding on you. Not.
13: That's not to say objects don't need careful conservation, but the new thinking is that it needs to be more object-specific. Wood, canvas, ceramic, homemade ink all need to be treated slightly differently, conservators tell me. There's not yet an official count of how many museums are abiding by the protocols, but there are thousands of museums across the country. If each of them were able to see a 30% reduction in energy use, that would be a significant win for the climate. For NPR News, I'm Molly Enking in Portland, Maine.